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0: We all know what happened on the Ed Sullivan Show on February 9th, 1964. 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

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But I wanna know for sure. 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
1: It's Valley Focus, and I'm Kayla Mortellaro, your guide for the program as we turn our attention here to natural restorations as we're rejoined by Nicole Corey, co-founder as well as executive director. Nicole, good morning. How are you?
2: Hi, Kayla. Good morning. I'm great. Thanks so much for having me again.
1: You're very welcome. For those that don't remember, let's start with sharing about natural restoration. So what is natural restoration's mission and how long have you been around the Valley?
2: So Natural Restorations is an Arizona-based 501c3 nonprofit that my husband Justin and I founded in 2015. Our mission is to remove trash, graffiti, and anything foreign to the environment from outdoor recreation and wilderness areas, revitalize natural areas through replanting projects, and enrich the lives of military veterans and other community members. We accomplish our mission by hosting volunteer cleanup events and replanting events across the state with youth and community members, and we also manage and support a dedicated restoration team with military veterans who help us conduct restorations beyond the reach of most volunteers. And our main goal is to keep outdoor spaces clean, open, and safe for the public to enjoy them so that they have an enjoyable outdoor experience in Arizona.
1: What was your primary reason for wanting to start Natural Restorations, and how would you say it's grown since its inaugural year?
2: Our main focus was kind of twofold. We got really tired of every time we went to camp somewhere, we had to stop and do a full cleanup of the area, sometimes filling up multiple trash bags just before we could let our dogs out because there was so much trash littering the area. And then also we kept hearing people talk about the only solution to this is shut the land down to the public. And we were very horrified by that. My husband and I both grew up in very outdoor-oriented families. I believe that's mainly why we love the outdoors and care for it as we do. And we don't believe that closing people out of national forests or the river is the way to clean it or to keep it clean. We believe in hands-on stewardship activities, bringing people out into nature so that they can see why it's so important to protect it. And our organization has grown so much in 11 years. We've removed over 2 million pounds of trash from the state. That's more than 1,050 tons of trash no longer littering our gorgeous outdoor spaces. We've also removed over 50,000 square feet of graffiti. We're 100 tires shy of 4,000 tires removed and recycled from our outdoor spaces. We've replanted 116,500 trees and cactus, including 4,000 saguaros in burn scars on the Tonto National Forest. And I'm so proud of this number. We've provided over 30,900 hours of restoration work in nature to military veterans on our dedicated restoration team across 255 projects with them. And then we've also hosted 152 volunteer events, and volunteers have donated over 60,000 hours of their time to our mission. So a lot has happened in 11 years.
1: That kind of leads into my next question here is, how does natural restoration service the community and the environment with your particular events?
2: With our events, we invite everybody to come out. Everyone's welcome. Youth are welcome when they're supervised by a parent, guardian, or an adult group leader. It's a really great opportunity for a community to come together for a positive common cause. And it's really fun because we have kids that are like, oh, I really don't want to spend a Saturday morning picking up trash. Adults left. And then they kind of have a choose your own adventure day. They're running around, exploring the river, meeting other kids, making friends. And by the end of the day, they're asking their parent when they can come back out with us. So that is something that we really enjoy. We also bring community members out to replant burn scars with us, and that has a whole other aspect to it where you're literally adding life back to an area where fire has ravaged the area. Saguaros don't naturally come back. They're not fire resistant. And so when volunteers come together with us to plant the bushfire burn scar out at Four Peaks, their efforts will be felt for generations. So we really have a big impact on the community, getting them involved with restoration of our outdoor spaces.
1: 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So you do have an upcoming event at the Lower Salt River. So why don't you tell us a little bit about that event?
2: We're super excited for this event. It's kicking off our fall volunteer schedule. We'd like to invite everyone to our 11th annual National Public Lands Day Lower Salt River Land and Water Cleanup with support from the U.S. Forest Service, Tonto National Forest, the National Environmental Education Foundation, and the American Medical Association. You can join us Saturday, September 26th from 8 to noon at the Lower Salt River. We're spending the morning exploring the river, picking up trash. There's invasive species like stinknet and cockleburrs that we can remove. It is a land and water-based event, meaning you can stay on dry land and walk around the riverbanks and trails, or you can bring water shoes, a kayak, or paddleboard and pick up trash from the river that volunteers on foot cannot reach. As I mentioned, we're meeting at Fondy Sutton Recreation Area, but after our safety briefing, volunteers can explore other sites up or down the river as long as they can be back at Fondy by 11:30 for our free raffle for volunteers. I also do want to mention a free shuttle ride from Salt River Tubing for paddleboarders. Salt River Tubing is providing a free shuttle from Fondy to Pebble Beach for volunteers who make a reservation in advance with Natural Restorations. Spaces are limited and reservations will close Thursday before the cleanup. You can contact me via our website to reserve your spot, and full shuttle information for paddleboarders is posted on our registration site at naturalrestorations.org.
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2: 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We just ask that they're accompanied and supervised by a parent, guardian, or adult group leader the entire time. 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
1: She is Nicole Corey, co-founder and executive director of Natural Restorations right here on Valley Focus. Natural Restorations is just getting started, though. You talked about the fall volunteer schedule upcoming, and there are going to be more events in November. So why don't you explain these events to us and what the goals are?
2: Sure. We have three events coming up after National Public Lands Day. They do all fall in November, so we have a busy November schedule. You can join us the first Saturday, November 7th, for the 17th annual Four Peaks Cleanup. You can join us Saturday, November 14th, for the 7th annual Save Our Saguaros replanting event and Veterans Day celebration. And then we are continuing our Green Friday celebration. It's our take on Black Friday. You can come out the day after Thanksgiving for our 9th annual Green Friday Day After Thanksgiving cleanup. It's a great way if you have family or friends in town, or you're just looking for something different and unique to do the day after Thanksgiving. You can come out and spend time in nature with a great group of people and make an immediate visible impact on the area. I also do want to mention, with Veterans Day coming up, veterans and military families, please come out and join us. The heart of Natural Restorations is military veterans, and we understand the importance of time spent in nature for veterans. It's why we've provided over 30,000 hours of work in nature to the veterans on our team. It's a great opportunity for veterans and their families to meet other veterans and veteran families who enjoy spending time in nature and giving back. During our morning briefings, we do introduce the veterans on our team by name and branch of service to make it easier for any veterans volunteering with us to seek out a fellow vet at the event. Invite your veteran friends to spend a Saturday morning with you at the river. It might be exactly what they need.
1: For perspective on these cleanup events, what sorts of objects or trash do you end up finding, and what do you end up doing with the trash after collection?
2: Oh, gosh. We actually had a bingo card last year of frequently found trash at the Lower Salt River for a game that we were playing. But the type of trash we find all kind of depends on the areas that we're in. But at the river for the National Public Lands Day, people are going to find a lot of shoes and flip-flops, sunglasses. Sometimes you'll find a cell phone and we work to get those back to people. You'll find a lot of clothing. I kind of joke, where are all the naked shoeless people at the river? Because you find so many pairs of shoes and clothing that it's kind of mind-boggling that that much gets lost behind. You'll also find a lot of towels and sheets. People will put those on their inner tubes or paddle boards to prevent burning from the sun. And unfortunately, sometimes when they tip over, those sheets and towels go in the river. You'll find lots of plastic bottles, cans. Unfortunately, something that is really disturbing that we're finding on the river a lot is used diapers. So parents, if you're coming out to the river, please make a plan for diapers. You literally walk past dumpsters on the way to the vehicle. So the Forest Service makes it easy for you to dispose of that. But with the trash, we have companies that we work with to bring a dedicated dumpster out so that we can get an accurate weight of the trash that we removed. We do bag everything, especially with the invasive grasses that we're removing. With globe chamomile or stink net, there are thousands and thousands of tiny little seeds on that plant. And so if you don't bag it and you're carrying it all around the river to get to a garbage can, you're just spreading the seeds. So we do that. We have worked with companies in the past that have accepted rigid plastic from us, but unfortunately their programs have been so successful that they haven't been able to continue them. But yeah, we provide trash bags for everyone, trash grabbers and gloves. So we just want to make it as easy as possible for you to come out and enjoy the day with us.
1: What would you say to people to encourage them to come and participate in one of Natural Restoration's cleanups if they haven't been before?
2: I would say get ready for a really good time. You're going to be surprised by just how nice and friendly everyone is. You may even meet your best friend. We've had volunteers make best friends at our events, and they end up going to all of our events together. But ultimately, we just want you to feel welcome. Even if you're coming by yourself and you don't know anyone, I guarantee you're going to have a good time and you're going to find people that you can talk to and enjoy the day with. So don't be scared if you're new to town or you don't know what you're doing. We provide a safety briefing for you in the morning and a full game plan of where you can go. Our team is there to help with questions or to carry heavy trash if you find something you need help with. So don't let that keep you from coming out with us. We also provide water, light snacks, including fruit, and Athletic Brewing Company is donating non-alcoholic beverages to the event, so we'll have that out there. And if your business wants to sponsor breakfast or lunch for volunteers to make it even that much better, please reach out to me. Our goal is just to really make these a fun event for everybody to come out to, and then on Monday they'll have something really great to share with their coworkers or fellow students about what they did over the weekend and how they helped make the Tonto National Forest a better place.
1: She is Nicole Corey, co-founder and executive director of Natural Restorations here on Valley Focus. So as a recap for people, Nicole, what are your upcoming cleanup event dates and how do people get registered?
2: Our first event coming up in September is our 11th annual National Public Lands Day Lower Salt River Land and Water Cleanup on Saturday, September 26th from 8 to noon. Then you can come out in November on November 7th for the 17th annual Four Peaks Cleanup. 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Relations with an S on the end, .org. We're also on all of the social media platforms. 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
2: 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You can go to naturalrestorations.org/Tonto to learn more and to donate.
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1: Nicole, thank you so very much for the time and conversation this morning.
2: Thank you. 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
1: You're very welcome. Once again, she is Nicole Corey, co-founder and executive director of Natural Restorations, as you have been listening right here to Valley Focus.
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1: It's Valley Focus, and I'm Kayla Mortellaro, your guide for the program, as we turn our attention here to Read On, Arizona, as we're joined by Early Learning Director Lori Masur. Lori, good morning. How are you?
4: Good morning. I'm doing well. How are you doing?
1: Doing fantastic and looking forward to the important conversation ahead. I want to start, though, with Read On, Arizona, launched back in 2013 with the urgent, fervent belief that Arizona had to do more to help our young children develop the literacy skills they need to be proficient readers and successful in school. So as we're sitting here in 2026, how has Read On, Arizona grown and developed different programs?
4: So I will say that over the last 13 years, the dedication to the mission about how are we scaling up those effective solutions that we know work has really become that North Star and that mission for the state. Since 2013, there has been the launch of Arizona Literacy Plan 2030, which launched last year, which really centered on four key drivers for our work. And those four key drivers center on how are we scaling up those evidence-based literacy solutions that we know work, increasing access to high quality early learning, making sure that we're engaging families and community partners in this work, and then how are we helping to ensure that teachers are trained in the science of reading and really bringing partners on board to see themselves in that plan and to identify how they're able to help move that plan forward.
1: What is the reality about our kids learning to read, and at what age are certain milestones really important?
4: Yes, absolutely. So we know that the current reality, we don't yet have the numbers for the 2026 school year, but we know that as of 2025, that about 35% of Arizona third graders are reading on grade level. So they're either proficient or highly proficient on the statewide assessment. That is the reality of the situation here in the state of Arizona. Now, when it comes to those important milestones, I think it's important for us to acknowledge that that learning happens with infants. And so when we're talking about those critical milestones, we're talking about, we can start having, and I know it sounds a little crazy, those back and forth conversations, even when they're itty bitty, you know, in our arms, and they're making that eye contact with us. It's really important that we focus on in those early years, especially in the birth to 5 years, building that vocabulary and comprehension. So when we build that comprehension and vocabulary, they have that context and that background knowledge. So when they cross that threshold into kindergarten, they already have some of those skills that are necessary. We know that vocabulary at age 4 is actually the number one predictor of reading on grade level at third grade. So that's an important, you know, an important milestone. And when children are in school, we're making sure that teachers are ensuring that they have, you know, they're able to decode, they're able to encode, which is that writing that they're also, you know, working to build those skills. And so we know that alphabet principles are important, you know, in kindergarten. So those are some important milestones. Obviously, not all of them. Read on Arizona, in our Arizona Literacy Plan, we have the skilled staircase, which talks about what should be happening sort of at every increment along the way.
1: We're having a conversation here on Valley Focus with Lori Masur, Early Learning Director of Read On Arizona. Now, there also is something that is really important into building the ability to continue to learn, and that is actually being in school. So September marks Chronic Absence Awareness Month in Arizona. So when you think about education and what missing school does to a young mind, what comes to your mind?
4: I think that's a great question. And what comes to my mind is if children are not there in a

0: to some degree remediating and catching up, you know, gosh, 20 to 30% of your class if you're looking at Arizona's chronic absence numbers.
1: Yeah, according to Read On Arizona's website here, 24% of first to eighth graders in Arizona were defined as chronically absent. So I guess for our terms here, as we're talking, what does determine chronically absent?
0: Yeah, it's a great question. I think it's great to kind of have that distinction. So when we're talking chronic absence, we mean that a child has missed 10% or more this school year for any reason. That means excused absences, that means unexcused absences, that means any suspensions that might be coming from the school. It's everything. And I think it's an important distinction to make, because sometimes people think that, oh, we're talking unexcused absences, and that's actually truancy. So when you're taking the vacation, or you're finding a better deal on spring break vacations and you're taking that extra week, that rolls into being chronically absent. And it's as little as 2 days a month, which I think is often surprising when both families, parents, and even teenagers, I don't think realize that 2 days a month adds up quickly.
1: Well, there are many factors that can go into why someone's situation results in chronic absences, but what are some strategies that can help to keep children engaged in going to school?
0: Yes, I think first and foremost, when we think about strategies that can be put in place, first and foremost, we want to make sure that the school is welcoming. It just has this culture of belonging. It's where students want to be. So I think that's first and foremost. I think when we're talking just sort of universal strategies, how are we educating children and their families on the importance of everyday attendance? How that impacts not only graduation rates, but how it impacts your literacy rates. What we know to be true for some past research is that for every 1% that a school improves attendance, they see about a 1.5% increase on the percentage of students passing the statewide assessments. It's important to be present on a daily basis. Some strategies that we've seen that are evidence-based strategies that work, and not necessarily low-hanging fruit, but when we put the Chronic Absence Resource Guide together, we said, what's the lift associated with this particular strategy? So text messaging strategies, pretty universal. Hey, your kiddo wasn't here today. You know, how can we help? How can we support? All the way to the heavy lifts like home visitation. Usually home visitation is reserved for those that are demonstrating the highest need. I would also say wraparound support services. You know, do we have something on site for dental, for health, for food security, for those types of things? So sometimes we have to pay attention to what happens outside of the classroom and resources for families in order to ensure that children make it to the classroom.
1: When it comes to staying engaged in school, what are some things that can be done at home that also support that engagement in school, but are also fun?
0: So I will say, you know, some things that can be done at home, and I think this goes back to the literacy component. Never underestimate the value of a home library. Usually having a home library instills a motivation to read. I think also as families, having positive relationships, you know, with the school and with the teacher to really form that partnership, sort of support that relationship, encouraging children to take part in school clubs or even after school sports. We know that those school clubs and those sports are actually a motivator for children to show up on a daily basis. And we've seen schools around the valley have no-cut sports so that every child who tries out, you know, makes it to the team. We've seen schools throughout the state, you know, lean into family and child interest when it comes to those in-school and after-school clubs. And if a child demonstrates an interest and they didn't have it, then they work to create that club on campus. So I think there are great ways to tap into child and family interest and to allow that to sort of say, what can we do in support in the classroom environment?
1: You kind of already touched on this with some of the text message and in-home strategies, but what are some strategies that can help teachers engage with students, but also with the parents?

0: to stress the importance of attendance. And as to your point, 2 days a month really adds up.
1: 2 days a month really adds up. I would say the first thing in terms of forging this relationship, and I'll give a great example that actually comes from the northern part of the state with Window Rock Unified School District. They made it a point for every teacher to contact families about their child, not related to academics, not related to behavior, but really just to say like, hey, I noticed X, Y, and Z, or they did a great job. In the classroom, it was an opportunity to hear from the school in a positive way. Oftentimes, sometimes the communication that we have as teachers or school officials with parents, oftentimes just because it can be overwhelming, is oftentimes maybe due to maybe they're not progressing the way that they should be, or maybe there's a behavior issue. So they really made a point of, you're going to hear from us on a regular basis, probably, once a week, but it's something positive, not related to behavior or not related to like negative academics. And that really goes a long way in sort of solidifying and promoting those positive relationships.
0: She is Lori Messer, Early Learning Director with Read On Arizona, right here on Valley Focus. So when it comes to just Read On Arizona's data that you've been able to support here, what sort of collection models do you use? But then also what sort of real world, training goes into figuring out how these statistics make the most sense?
1: So great question. So we have had, I would say, we are very grateful and thankful for a longstanding partnership with the Arizona Department of Education. We have for now the last 11 years overseen Maplet. So Maplet is a population level data platform that really is used as a, I don't want to say a clearinghouse, but it is a interactive map and reporting tool that houses data that we know impacts school readiness and early literacy. And we have been collecting that data around chronic absence for well over a decade now and housing it in there. The beauty of the way Maplet is set up is you're not just seeing one data set, siloed. It's seeing that data relative to assessment, seeing that data relative to free and reduced lunch, seeing that data relative to census data, household information and data. And the idea behind that is, how do we potentially identify areas that have high needs but low resources as an opportunity to prioritize those regions? And those regions can mean a county, a school district, a particular zip code. We really allow the data to tell the story so that we can make informed decisions relative to that. So for the past 10 years, we've said this is what chronic absence has looked like in the state of Arizona. We know that it's impacting some of our populations disproportionately. We know that economically disadvantaged, that those rates are higher. We know for children with identified special needs, those rates are higher. For children in rural parts of the state, that those rates are higher. And what we say is, how do you use that data to get down to the root cause of why there are attendance issues, and then select the intervention based on the root cause of why a child is absent? And that really is at the heart of the Arizona Chronic Absence Resource Guide.
0: Is there anything today that we haven't touched on yet that you feel is appropriate to share with the community about chronic absences and Read On Arizona?
1: I will say that, currently with chronic absence and Read On Arizona, that there was a chronic absence task force that was established in 2023. That group met on a regular basis. It continues to meet on an annual basis to advance the goals of and the recommendations of the chronic absence task force. Those recommendations center on, building a clear, compelling, call to action, really having sort of that sense of urgency. The other piece is, how do we collect and use actionable data? And the third one is, how are we promoting the use of evidence-based strategies? And so I would encourage everyone to go to lithubaz.org and then to click on that Arizona Chronic Absence Resource Guide. It really is designed as a roadmap, like how do you get from point A to point Z in supporting families and children, really re-engaging them so that they're showing up on a regular basis.
0: And what is the best website to learn more about Read On Arizona and all of your continued initiatives?
1: So I think the best place to learn more about Read On Arizona is to actually go to readonarizona.org. You can get to LitHub AZ via that way. You can get to Maplet, that data tool that I was referring to. If you start at readonarizona.org, it is sort of the gateway to every tool and resource I've just talked about.
0: Lori, as always, it's a pleasure to speak with you. Thank you so much for your time.
1: Thank you so much.
0: You're very welcome. She is Lori Masur, Early Learning Director with Read On Arizona, as you have been listening right here to Valley Focus.
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0: It's Valley Focus, and I'm Kayla Mortellaro, your guide for the program as we turn our attention here to Itzel Barajas. She's the program manager with Chicanos por la Causa. Itzel, good morning. How are you?
7: Good morning. Doing well. Thank you.
0: Awesome. And I'm looking forward to the conversation ahead. And I want to start, though, first with just a little bit of an overview of Chicanos por la Causa and all that it offers. So how would you describe Chicanos por la Causa to the community?
7: I would say Chicanos por la Causa is a nonprofit organization that helps the community, empowers their lives through economic development, housing, social services, amongst many other services.
0: Now, there's a program here that Chicanos por la Causa offers, Youth Build Phoenix. So what is Youth Build Phoenix and how does this program work?
7: Youth Build Phoenix is a wonderful partnership between Habitat for Humanity and Chicanos por la Causa. It is designed in a way to help young adults ages 18 to 24 obtain their high school equivalency diploma through GED preparation. Along with that, they get to participate in a no-cost construction training program. This construction training program helps them get abilities and skills to obtain an entry-level job within the construction industry. Not only that, but it gives them hands-on experience at Habitat for Humanity's construction sites. This training lasts about 6 months, and it does offer five different certifications. The certifications include NCCR, OSHA 10, CPR, Your Role in the Green Environment, and Flagger certification.
0: You mentioned that this program is aimed for people ages 18 to 24 who haven't completed high school but are interested in a career in construction. So can you kind of explain to us the time split between working on completing the GED and the construction skills to be job ready?
7: Absolutely. The classes run Monday through Friday from 7 a.m. to 3 p.m. And in the morning, Tuesdays, Wednesdays, and Thursdays, from 6:30 a.m. to 11, they're attending the field. So they're going out to the construction sites and actually getting that hands-on experience, learning how a residential home is being built from the ground up. And in the afternoons, they get to go back to class, either start working on the NCCR curriculum, which is the construction training, or go into GED classes. Same thing with Mondays and Fridays. They go into construction training or GED class, depending on where they're at. It's really individualized, so it is kind of a self-paced curriculum.
0: That was going to be my next question. How fast do you have to complete this program, or can you go at your own pace?
7: Yeah, it is very self-paced. Let's say someone comes in with some GED tests already done. We would just pick up where they're at. We do tape testing before they come into the program so that we know what they know and what they don't know. And that way the GED instructor can just go on from there with their individual learning.
0: Does Youth Build then help with any job placement in the construction industry once they complete the courses of both construction skills and their GED?
7: Yes. Habitat for Humanity actually partners with different employers over the valley, either their union, direct to hire opportunities, apprenticeship opportunities, or further education as well. The students actually get to see what the opportunities are during the program. So we come in and they come in and present for the youth. The students get to kind of meet the professionals, get to ask the questions that they have in their mind so that by the end of the program, they have an idea of where they want to head, what their next step is. And that way the job placement specialist can help them and assist them to continue on down that path, whether it be helping them out with the applications, getting them connected to the job opportunities, or simply guide them with the follow-up emails.
0: We're having a conversation here on Valley Focus with Itzel Barajas, program manager with Chicanos Por La Causa, right here on Valley Focus. And so what does this cost the participant?
7: It does not cost the participant absolutely nothing. We actually provide all the vouchers for the GED. They don't have to pay any out-of-pocket fees. We provide the personal protective equipment like hard hats, goggles, t-shirts. Along with that, they also receive stipends. So every 2 weeks, they receive $200 depending on their attendance to class. So every day is like $20 towards that check. And it's geared towards their gas, lunches, if that's something that they want to use that for.
0: And so how is this all funded to be able to support the participants?
7: It is a Department of Labor federally funded training program.
0: When do you have to sign up for this program and where do you get signed up?
7: We have enrollments all throughout the year. Currently, we are taking any applicant that wants to join our next cohort, sometime September, tentatively early October for the next cohort. And we will be accepting applications all the way through December of this year.
0: And so do you have to sign up, like, I guess, is there a sign up period? So you have to be signed up in that period. You can't just start in the middle of the cohort, if you will.
7: Yes, there is a sign up period. It all depends on what time of the month that you complete the application. But anyone is welcome to complete the application at any given time. And then we would just enroll them onto the next cohort.
0: We're having a conversation here on Valley Focus with Itzel Barajas, program manager with Chicanos Por La Causa. So when it comes to what you would say to youth about why they should get involved, what is your message?
7: I would say anyone that is not sure of what they want to do for the rest of their life or as a next step for themselves, and they're wanting to complete and continue their education, and they maybe have no idea what construction entails, but they want to get exposed to kind of try it out. I would say come on and join Youth Build. It is 6 months, which is not a long time compared to university or colleges that last 4 years. With this experience, you can transfer it over to any industry, whether it be retail, whether it be manufacturing. Construction also entails a lot of different roles. It's not all labor work. So I definitely would like to say that this is something that changes your lives for the better in a positive impact. And if you're ready for something more, something better and to improve your life, so I would say go ahead and apply and see what we're all about.
0: How many people are you looking to have participate in this next cohort?
7: In the next cohort, we have approximately 10 to 12 people tentatively to join the cohort.
0: What is the best website for people to find out more information about this Youth Build program and to get signed up?
7: They can go ahead and search up cplc.org under the Workforce Solutions Department. 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
0: Itzel Barajas, Program Manager with Chicanos Por La Causa here on Valley Focus. 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
7: Yes. 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
0: And before I let you go here this morning, Itzel, one final time on the best website for people to learn more and get signed up.
7: It's going to be cplc.org.
0: Thank you so very much for the time and conversation this morning.
7: Thank you.
0: She is Itzel Barajas, Program Manager with Chicanos por la Causa, as you have been listening right here to Valley Focus.
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0: It's Valley Focus, and I'm Kayla Mortellaro, your guide for the program, as we turn our attention here to Gregor DeBrule. He's the executive director of the Children's Treehouse Foundation. Gregor, good morning. How are you?
10: Yeah, good morning to you, too. Thank you so much for having us on the air.
0: You're very welcome. So let's start with the Children's Treehouse Foundation with an overview. How long has the organization been in operation, and what's kind of a high-level overview of where the impact is made?
10: A parent's cancer diagnosis affects the entire family, you know, especially their children. The Children's Treehouse Foundation's CLIMB program helps children, teens, and parents navigate feelings of fear, sadness, isolation, as they're going through this experience. The program is always free for families, and it helps, improve communication and provide these really valuable coping strategies that these families can use to go through that period of their life together. But yeah, our organization is about 25 years old now. And it's been evidence-based since day one. We've worked with a lot of really brilliant people to help create this program.
0: The need for emotional support for children whose parents have cancer is greater than ever before. According to the American Cancer Society in the United States, they estimate that more than 367,000 parents with children under the age of 18 will be diagnosed with invasive cancer each year. So the need is obviously very high. So how does Children's Treehouse Foundation step in and offer these services and support? What does that look like?
10: And just to elaborate on your numbers, you know, when we look at the number of diagnoses in the U.S., we can estimate that approximately, getting close to a million kids will be going through this with their families each year, this year, let's say, which is a huge social cost that is sort of it's not always in focus, but it's a huge social cost of that goes alongside with adult cancer. Because those children are going to have, they're going to go through periods of many of them will go through these periods of, as I said before, fear and isolation, sadness that if they're not given the proper tools to get through that period, it can impact them for the rest of their lives. So this is a really important issue for I think society to tackle. And the way that our program works is, it's a 6-week educational program that uses art to help these kids to connect to what they're experiencing right now, what they're feeling right now. Many of these kids are going to come in and some of them are going to feel like nothing's wrong. I don't need anything. I don't need any help. They're struggling on the inside, and other kids are going to come in and maybe they've been experiencing things like a lot of anger, let's say, and really it's sadness, but it's being able to figure out what are these feelings, what are these emotions that I'm going through. And for the parents, it's really important to be able to support them so that they can understand, nobody knows how to be a parent, right? Like there's books, but we don't always know. It's kind of an experiment, right? No one knows how to raise their kids. And nobody knows how to have cancer. And so parenting through cancer is even more difficult. And I think for especially for those parents, and our program is not limited, I should say, to just biological parents. It could be parents, caregivers. It could be a grandparent. It's any significant adult in a child's life. But for those typically parents, a lot of times they'll have feelings of they can let their family down sometimes because they went from maybe, I cook dinner every night, I'm taking my kids to soccer practice, and now you know, cancer treatments or you know, there could be symptoms like fatigue or something that start getting in the way of their sort of normal life. And that can cause, you know, I think pretty strong feelings of, you know, inadequacy sometimes, like I'm, or like I'm failing in my role when it, you know, that couldn't be further from the truth. But more importantly, there's a lot of people who are going through the exact same thing. And so I think, you know, our program is really valuable because it shows all of those participants, whether they're the children, the teens, or the parents, that there's other people going through exactly what you're going through right now.
0: We're having a conversation here on Valley Focus with Gregor de Brule, Executive Director of the Children's Treehouse Foundation. So in what consultation and approach have you taken to develop the strategies and the programs to best serve the children whose parents are facing cancer?
10: Yeah, so the program is sort of a, you know, it's a living, breathing, evolving thing. You know, years ago when we first created the program, the founder of our organization worked with these cancer researchers and psychologists to come up with a, you know, an evidence-based program. It's very important to us that the CLIMB program is not just, it's not just like a, it's not just a positive idea or something. It's, you know, it's that we already, that we have the data that shows that it's going to work, that we should, that it is working. Over the years, the program has continued to develop and grow. When we first started, there was only a children's program, but eventually we added a teens program and a parent program as well. And I think that's those are important because we can say, okay, well, there's different ages and stages with teens versus children. So even though the core principles of the program are the same, the approach to them has to be sort of shifted slightly depending on the child's age. But for the parent program as well, that was a really important step for our organization because not only does it help support those parents, as I mentioned before, but the CLIMB program, then once we had the parent program, it gives sort of a shared vocabulary that the children and the parents can use to go through this and to communicate with each other, you know, which I think is really, really valuable. And, you know, while we're here working with these children, the parents understand what it is that the children are learning and can support them further at home, you know. And really, our program, even though, as I mentioned, we have this parents program as well, it's really all about the kids because what we have discovered, what research has sort of told us, is that for parents who are diagnosed with cancer, oftentimes concern for their children is their primary stressor. More than their own life, they're worried about what impact this will have on their kids. And so we are supporting those patients through the support we're providing for their children.
0: Where do you meet these children? Are the services then in hospital? Are they virtual? Is it a combination of both?
10: Yeah, thank you for asking that. Yeah, so the primary way that a family would participate in a CLIMB program would be in a hospital or a cancer center. So we have programs across the U.S., not just in Arizona. What we do is that we go in and we train those staff on how to deliver this curriculum. And that way they can run these groups throughout the year. And that's, I think, the best version of the CLIMB program, are sort of the best model for the CLIMB program, because, you know, every community is a little bit different, you know, they in their culture and, you know, in a variety of different ways. And I think having a hospital or cancer center that knows that community, that understands that community, deliver this program to those people is, I think, really valuable. I think in many cases that could be better than if, you know, somebody else tries to come in and provide that support. We do, however, also have an online delivery model. So we can support families from anywhere, regardless of whether or not they're at a hospital that has a relationship with.
0: You mentioned that you're across the United States, not just in Arizona, but right here in Arizona. What current hospital partnerships do you have? And how long does it take to kind of get the hospital team up and running with the curriculum?
10: Yeah, that's a good question. And there's not really a one size fits all answer. So here in Arizona, we are partnered with Honor Health. who put our program system wide, and we also have a new partnership with Mayo, the Mayo Clinic here. We have had programs running at Banner in the past, and we would love to get it running up and running again. And really, any place that any hospital or cancer center that deals with adult cancer patients is a good fit. The program is really easy to implement for a couple of reasons. One, it's a totally manualized program. So they don't have to make anything up. They don't have to reinvent the wheel when it comes to providing the support. It's the training, for example, is really, it's all online. It's all self-paced for their staff. So it's really, really easy to implement. But, you know, the time that it takes to get a program from, you know, the first time we talk to a hospital to like where they have people going, you know, ready to, they've got people in training and they're ready to add it to their calendar. I mean, it could be 2 months or it could be a year, really, depending on the size of the hospital and how many people we're sort of running it by.
0: Having a conversation here on Valley Focus with Gregor DeBruhl, Executive Director of the Children's Treehouse Foundation. So in order for all of this to come to fruition, you have to have fundraising dollars to be able to support it. And there is going to be an upcoming fundraising golf tournament on November 14th at Papago Golf Club. So, Gregor, why don't you give us the details and information for this event and how people can sign up?
10: Yeah, we're so appreciative to our community, our donors, our corporate sponsors, organizations like Sprouts. This year, our golf tournament is brought to us by an organization called Iconic Tire. Our sponsors have all been amazing. This is our fourth year running the tournament. Papago does a really, really great job helping with this, and we have a lot of fun as well. I just think it's a wonderful event. As you said, it's November 14th I think check-in's about 7:30 in the morning, and yeah, it's going to be a great day of golf. It's going to be, you know, silent auctions and raffles, and you know, we have some other games, lunch, all the sort of things you would expect. But this is, like I said, our fourth year running this, and it's been just growing and growing every year, so we're really excited to have it back. But like I said, I'm so appreciative to all the people who helped make this a reality, because, the program is always free for families. So every one of those families that comes to, let's take the online program that we facilitate ourselves. Every one of those families, this program is free. All the materials that they need get sent to them by us. And, you know, those costs, the cost for the materials, the cost to cover the facilitators, that comes just directly from the support that we have from our community.
0: So if people are unable to participate, though, on November 14th, what are some other ways that they can still get involved?
10: I think going to our website, www.childrenstreehousefdn, like short for foundation.org. Our golf website is childrenstreehousefdn.org/golf. But just coming to our main page and just learning a little bit more about what we do. There's a donate button right on the top, but reach out to us if you have something that you can, if you have something that you feel like, you know, I would love to help in some way, whether it be, you know, financial, like through donations, or connections to organizations that might be able to support us, or, you know, maybe you work at a hospital, or maybe you know somebody who works at a hospital, that, you know, you think we should be having a conversation with them. All of that is how this happens. Like, that's kind of the magic of the nonprofit world, is people coming together and bringing something to the table. But I hope that a lot of people will be out there at golf.
0: Absolutely. November 14th. And one more time on that website, Gregor.
10: Yeah. So our main website is www.childrenstreehousefdn.org. And you can find the golf page at that same URL, www.childrenstreehousefdn.org/golf.
0: You had mentioned that the CLIMB program is about 6 weeks in length for the child to participate in. Is there really any strategy behind it in terms of, does the child get started with the program right away upon initial diagnosis? Does the program get started about like a month into the diagnosis? Like, kind of how does that get started for the child as they navigate through dealing with their parents having this diagnosis?
10: Yeah, that's a really, really good question. It's really important that we start a Climb program at the right time for the family. And typically that is going to be, after the family member has been diagnosed. And once a sort of treatment plan has been established, very early on, there's so many unknowns that I think it's difficult to even consider adding or even identifying what type of support will we need or do I need. I think early on, it can be there's a lot going on in these families' lives. But once diagnosis has happened and once a treatment plan has been established, I think that's a good time. And for us, it's really important that it be as early as possible because, we're giving these families tools that they can use to navigate this period. And so we want to get these tools to them as early as possible, as quickly as possible.
0: He's Gregor De Brule, Executive Director of the Children's Treehouse Foundation here on Valley Focus. Is there anything that we haven't touched on today that you'd like to make sure the community knows of and is aware of?
10: I would say a lot of times when people hear our organization, they assume that we're providing support to the patient, which we are, but through the support of their children. That's sort of the difference with our organization that we always want to make sure that people understand. I would say that if you have anyone in your life who's been diagnosed with cancer, who has children, like I said before, it could be a parent, a caregiver, it could be a grandparent, an aunt and uncle, anyone who plays a significant role in that child's life. If they haven't heard about us, pass the word on to them so that they can reach out to us directly, so that we can try and get them some support.
0: And before I let you go here this morning, one more time on the best website for information about the Children's Treehouse Foundation, as well as the golf tournament taking place on November 14th.
10: 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And I really appreciate this opportunity, Kayla, to come on and talk to everybody.
0: Absolutely. Once again, he is Gregor De Brule, Executive Director of the Children's Treehouse Foundation. Thanks so much for the time and conversation today.
10: Yeah, thank you for having us.
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John, Paul, George, and Ringo became household names in 1964. 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

George and Ringo became household names in 1964. But who were you listening to before the Beatles? 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
1: Yesterday, which is the one where Paul sings with violins and it's very lovely. And
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0: The Beatles and Paul McCartney in a montage performing yesterday, starting with the original hit version released September 13th, 1965, and touching upon a few variations in concert of Yesterday. And it's where we start today in our celebration of the greatest group in rock history. I'm Joe Johnson. Hard to imagine what the world of Beatles music would be like if we stripped away the strings to every song that's been adorned with them. From the song released 59 years ago this week, Yesterday, to Eleanor Rigby, For No One, Strawberry Fields, A Day in the Life, and Golden Slumbers. Then there's the solo years with strings on Imagine, Jealous Guy, Live and Let Die, and a few years ago, a Lennon composition written for Ringo to sing, was adorned with strings, Grow Old With Me, which we'll play for you later in the hour. It's easy to point the finger at producer George Martin, a classically trained musician and producer, for introducing the Beatles, the world's preeminent rock and roll band, to what even Paul once called that Mantovani rubbish. But it all started with Yesterday, a song that, for the first time, features only one Beatle, Paul on acoustic with a string quartet. So that got us thinking that in celebration of the most re-recorded song in history, Yesterday, we'll pull some strings today, a lot of them in fact, even taking you back to 1997 to me, all nervous and out of tune, asking Paul a classical question at a press conference. So rosin up your bow, and before we dig into Yesterday itself, we'll move forward another year to its big brother, Eleanor Rigby, and what inspired producer George Martin to record the song the way he did.
1: Paul did want to use strings by this time. And when I heard the song, I thought of Bernard Herrmann and all the stuff they did from the Hitchcock films.
2: Yes.
1: And I thought of the strings being very short playing and very spiky and very hitting yes. like a piano.
2: Yes.
1: And which would emphasize the syncopated nature of the song. So it's half Paul McCartney, half Bernard Herrmann. Near score to George Martin.

0: when I was kids, and he was like this big school teacher to a person who we had to find and have a relationship with.
1: George was like the big cheese. He would come in as the producer. We were, you know, all a little, not afraid, but, you know, we knew he was the man.

0: The Beatles with only one Beatle on this track, too, from the White Album, the 2018 remix remaster of Goodnight, featuring only Ringo's vocal, plus George Martin creating the arrangement of 12 violins, 3 violas, 3 cellos, 3 flutes, clarinet, horn, vibraphone, double bass and harp, plus the Mike Sam singers on backing vocals on this John Lennon composition. Quite a long way from Ringo's vocal on Boys just 5 years earlier. I'm Joe Johnson, this is Beatle Brunch. Speaking of John, though he may have seemed to have disdain for string sections on a song, he certainly didn't shy away from them on Imagine. You're hearing the string section isolated here. Now a string section adorned track from Imagine, one of John's most beloved and covered compositions.
1: Thank you.
0: It's Jealous Guy, and you're welcome.

0: John Lennon's Jealous Guy from Imagine. There are at least 92 covers of this song, and that's the 2018 remix from the Imagine box set. The song was originally called Child of Nature, written while in India, after the Beatles attended a lecture by the Maharishi in 1968. I'm Joe Johnson. We're pulling strings today. Coming up, George and Paul break down the inspirational song for today's theme.
1: He said, "Oh, yuck." He said, "I don't want Mantovani or I want any of that nonsense."
0: And we'll come right back with what's probably the loudest sax, trombone, French horn, and brass ever placed on a Beatles record. When Beatle Brunch continues in a moment. 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

0: and full of sound.
1: Ah, good morning. Well, good morning, of course, was inspired by a commercial, you know, a breakfast commercial. And I suppose that triggered something in John, which made him write the song. And again, he drew his inspiration from very mundane, ordinary things like Time for Tea and Meet the Wife. Meet the Wife was a television serial. It kind of indicates the suburbanarity of his songs and the very Englishness of the whole thing.
2: Good morning, if it applies, and welcome back as we score on Beatle Brunch Pulling Strings. In songs, of course. John Lennon was often inspired by something he'd seen, like a circus poster or a drawing of Julian's. In this case, he'd seen and heard a cornflakes commercial on TV when he wrote Good Morning, Good Morning. He pictured a menagerie of animals competing at the end, but even more complex is what George Martin says he heard in his head for the track.
1: Good Morning was typical of him, that it was of odd meters, but sounded perfectly natural. I mean, he would have a 3-4 bar, 4-4 bar, 5-4 bar even, without knowing it. 1, 2, 3. 1, 2. 1, 2, 3, 4. 1, 2. 1, 2, 3, 4. It was to be a very hard-driving, punchy thing. The tune itself was quite simple. But it was full of accents all over the place. John wanted to finish this song with a collection of animal noises, starting off with a cock, identifying with a Kellogg's commercial, and then each animal was capable of either devouring or frightening the one before it. And we had a whole string of them here.

Well, hello, Beetle Bunch. I'm Sir George Martin, and it's nice to talk to you.

0: George Harrison's acoustic guitar take of his masterpiece, While My Guitar Gently Weeps, scored by George Martin for the Love Cirque du Soleil soundtrack in Las Vegas, said to be Sir George Martin's final orchestral treatment of a Beatles song, released in 2006. Now from the last one to the first, as we're pulling strings on today's Beatle Brunch, with the story of the track that inspired this show. Here's George Martin and Paul on Yesterday.
1: When we came to record it, he said, how are we going to do this? I said, well, really, it's such a lovely... I mean, it's a ballad. I don't really see... I can't hear Ringo's offbeat on it, and I can't hear electric guitars. It's not a Beatles song, Paul.
2: It's actually only me on the record. The other lads weren't on it. And it's through their own desire, because I'd said, OK, you know, here's the song, played it through on acoustic. And I think it was John just said, well, what can we do on that? You know, what can we do? You know, play little guitar solos around it. He said, it'll ruin it. So why don't you do this one like that? You know, so they encouraged me to just be solo on the guitar. And then it was George Martin's idea to put the string quartet on.
1: He said, oh, yuck. He said, I don't want Mantovani or, you know, I want any of that nonsense.
2: George was suggesting this very dour approach of the chamber music. And I said, no way, George, sorry.
1: I said, well, you don't have to have an orchestra. Why not have a small group, a classical... A string quartet, in fact. He said, well, it might work. I booked a string quartet, and that was it. And for the first time, we had a record which only had one Beatle on it, which was Paul McCartney, and four string players.

0: George Martin scored a string quartet on this slightly different mix of Yesterday. It comes from the Beatles' 65 Capitol album, CD, where the songs were custom remixed by George before issued to the public. It's from the Beatles' Capitol album set, Volume 1. Now, Yesterday is estimated to have been re-recorded some 1,600 times, and BMI says it's been performed more than 7 million times in the 20th century. See my fun interview with Peter Asher about it in the Brunch Bite section of the Beatle Brunch Club at brunchradio.com. I'm Joe Johnson, pulling strings with the Beatles today. Pulling a string in 1997 got me all nervous and out of tune in the front row of a Paul McCartney press conference. I'll play the exchange for you.
1: Wait, so what was the question?
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17: The thing about writing orchestral music for me is I'm lucky because I don't really know much classical music at all. When I was a kid, my dad always used to turn it off when it came on the radio. He said, turn that stuff off. You know, he was a jazzer. He didn't like it. So I never really heard much. I used to listen to Bach when we were in the Beatles. That was probably our favourite composer then. More recently, I listened to Monteverdi because I think there's a lot in common with early Beatle music. They didn't know many chords. So I think there's a nice link there.
18: Welcome back to Pulling Strings. That's Paul McCartney from the Standing Stone press conference, October 14th, 1997. As we pull strings on the Beatles, I traveled to London to see Standing Stone and was lucky enough to get a question in at that press conference. I had a front row seat at the presser when Paul's publicist Jeff Baker called on me, a very nervous and out of tune Joe Johnson.
19: Gentleman down here in the rugby shirt.
17: That's a rugby shirt, yeah. It's actually a Beatle Brunch shirt.
20: Beatle Brunch. It's a syndicated show in America. Thank you very much, first of all, for all your great music over the years. You just mentioned a minute ago your first introduction to classical music was on the early Beatle records. Well, one of 64 for No One, Eleanor Rigby. Were you actually trying to play classical music, or were you just imitating sounds? And how has it changed from those days to now?
17: So what was the question after all
20: just
17: that?
20: Just really how... It's the shirt, isn't it? Just how has your thinking on classical music changed from 1965 to now? In other words, did you take it seriously then, or what was your...
17: See, the thing for me is, I don't think what we were doing was classical music. I think we were just using an orchestra instead of... We were in a R&B combo. We used guitars, bass and drums. It was good fun occasionally to use things like a piccolo trumpet or a French horn, as you mentioned, or string quartet, because you just rub up against another kind of musician. I don't really see any barriers, though. You know, it's all just music. And if you think back, actually, around about that time, rock and roll was beginning to flirt with orchestral sounds anyway. You think of Save the Last Dance for Me by the Drifters, or It Doesn't Matter Anymore by Buddy Holly. It was starting to happen anyway, so we just took it in a slightly more kind of baroque direction.
20: But there's barriers now, is what you're saying?
17: I don't think there's any barriers. No, well, I don't see them. There are. There's lots of them. But I ignore them. In other words, you know, I don't see classical music, easy listening, rock and roll. It's just good or bad music for me.

0: The Beatles with For No One from Revolver, a Baroque pop song that features only Paul on vocals and clavichord, Ringo on drums, tambourine, and maracas, and French horn player Alan Civil. John Lennon called it a nice piece of work. I'm Joe Johnson, pulling strings from the Beatles today, and now an admission from Paul a few years back about one of his songs that he says originated by a classical piece he and George used to sort of try to play and impress the birds. Here's Paul in 2005 on the classical inspiration for Blackbird, as we play you the Escher demo of it from Disc 3 of the 2018 White Album box set.
1: When George and I were kids in Liverpool, we grew up playing guitar together. One of the things we would have was a kind of party piece, just occasionally, you know, just to show people we weren't as thick as we looked. So we would play a little piece, and actually we got it wrong, but we played a little piece that was by Bach, and the thing we liked about it was it had a melody line and a bass line going at the same time. It was this piece. Should go but we didn't know that bit, so it was our little show-off party piece. And actually the bit where we went wrong is I later took that, the idea that you got the bass line on the top line, the melody, and turned it into Blackbird.

0: The Beatles with Blackbird. Paul's voice is double-tracked on that take, and he's the only Beatle playing on it on the White Album demo from Blackbird, the Escher demo disc number 3. And we started off with my question to Paul McCartney at his Standing Stone press conference, October 14th, 1997. 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I'm Joe Johnson pulling strings, going classical for the hour, when the Beatle Brunch Radio Network returns in a moment. 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
15: Ah, well, hello, Beetle Brunch. I'm Sir George Martin, and it's nice to talk to you.
0: Welcome back to Beetle Brunch, in a feature we're calling Pulling Strings, letting you hear how strings and orchestras were written to accompany original songs of John, Paul, and George. And if you want to hear a song that John wrote for Ringo to sing, we posted it as a bonus track on today's Beetle Brunch On Demand show. There are several takes. The demo that Lennon recorded on cassette in 1980... Another with a score written by George Martin at the request of Yoko Ono, put out on the 1998 John Lennon anthology. And one more. In 2019, producer Jack Douglas informed Ringo that there was a tape voiced by Lennon saying, "Grow Old With Me" would be the perfect song for Ringo to sing.
16: John is on the front saying, "Ew, that would be good for Richard Sorby. That would be great for you, Ringo."
0: So Paul offered to play bass on it, and Joe Walsh lead guitar. That version found on Ringo's 2019 What's My Name CD. Grow.

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Now it's time for Mind Games, where you can win the book The Last Days of John Lennon, 1980, a spectacular book by Kenneth Womack. Here's the question. What was the first Beatles song to only have a string quartet and acoustic guitar? 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We've been pulling strings in and out of Beatles songs today, and we're going to close with one great one in just a minute. You heard songs adorned with strings, or in the case of Magical Mystery Tour and I Am the Walrus, full-on horn sections, or the orchestra heard on All You Need Is Love, or A Day in the Life. But we close out with John now taking the lead back, literally, from one of his 70s demos given to Paul McCartney to bring to George and Ringo by Yoko Ono. Now enjoy the remix of Free as a Bird. I'm Joe Johnson. I'll see you next week on the Beatle Brunch Radio Network.

0: I think if John was here now, I don't think he'd say he was the only one in the Beatles or that he was the soul of the Beatles.
1: 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That's Paul McCartney and Yoko Ono.

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2: 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I'm Casey Kasem, and here we go with a second hour of our weekly review of the 40 most popular songs in America.
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2: You know, some people in the record business feel that if you want your records to sell, you've got to go on tour so people will take notice of you. Well, here's a musician who is never going on tour, and he says he has no plans to. But his songs, well, they sell very well anyway. Moving up four notches to number 32, Jerry Rafferty's fifth top 40 hit. Get it right next time.

Jerry Rafferty, the Scotsman, at number 32 on American Top 40, second week on the chart with Get It Right Next Time. Donna Summer and her friends from the rock group Brooklyn Dreams wrote this blockbuster, and it's been in the top 40 now for 15 consecutive weeks. Five of those weeks at number

0: at number 31 with the former number one song, Bad Girls. Ever wonder how a hit record gets written? Well, in many cases, the songwriter spends weeks laboring over every word. Coming up is a love ballad that the writer spent only 5 minutes putting together without ever putting a pen to paper.
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0: Billboard ranks them and we count them down. I'm Casey Kasem and this is American Top 40.
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0: Here's the fastest moving song in the countdown this week, leaping up 9 notches to number 30, the Atlanta Rhythm Section with Spoon.

0: The Atlanta Rhythm Section at number 30, second week on the chart, moving up 9 notches. Spooky. This is Casey on AT40 in Hollywood, and now we're up to the love ballad that was written in only 5 minutes by a songwriter who never even put pen to paper. Now, usually songwriters will spend weeks polishing words and phrases and rewriting until the lyric is just right. But that's not how Eddie Rabbit wrote his current love ballad called Suspicions. And here's the story that Eddie told us. "I was in the studio," he said, "in Los Angeles, and most of the musicians had gone out to dinner. It was just me and the piano player and the drummer having a cup of coffee. The piano player was playing some chords, and not more than 30 seconds went by when I heard a melody. So I told the piano player to play the verse chorus, bridge, verse chorus, to see what would happen. I went all the way through the song, just singing whatever came into my head. And when I got to the end, I said to the engineer, 'I wish that was on the 24-track tape machine. That was so good.' And he said, 'It's on the 24-track. And I said, "All right." So what you're hearing today is the piano and the drums just as they happened during that take. And I only changed 2 words when I put my final vocal on. The song was just stream of consciousness. It's a magic song. That was Eddie Rabbit talking. And this is Eddie Rabbit singing that song that he wrote that day in 5 minutes. It went number one country. It's at number 29 this week on American Top 40. Suspicions.
1: I'm so glad that I met you, baby.

0: Rabbit, last week at number 13, where he peaked, this week at number 29. That's Suspicions. Coming up on AT40, a number one smash by a former commercial illustrator who was knocked out of that profession by a nervous breakdown. He took up music as therapy and went on to become one of the top English singing stars of the 70s.
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19: This is Casey Cottingham down in Hollywood on American Top 40, and here's the number one soul song in the USA. At number 28, moving up four, Michael Jackson.

21-year-old Michael Jackson on American Top 40 at number 28, moving up four, third week on the chart with Don't Stop Till You Get Enough. Well, now an American Top 40 Extra, a number one record by a one-time graphic artist who was knocked out of that profession by a nervous breakdown. He took up music to help himself recover. His therapy worked so well that he went on to become one of the top English singing stars of the 70s. The star's name? Leo Sayer. And his problem really began in school. What he wanted to study was fine art, to become a portrait painter. But his parents and his teachers steered him into commercial art, because that's where the good, steady income was. So Leo became a commercial illustrator. And in 2 years, he'd built up a thriving business. But the workload and the pressures that came with success were more than he could handle. Eventually, Leo reached the point where he couldn't work at all. In fact, he couldn't do anything. The doctor's diagnosis? He was having a nervous breakdown. Leo Sayer had to give up illustration and return to his hometown on England's southeast coast for a rest. As therapy, he began to write. First poems, then short stories, then songs. Then Leo began to play the harmonica. And it was the beginning of a brand new career, which after many years of struggling, led him to the top of the charts. A career that wouldn't have happened if Leo Sayer had been allowed to paint what he wanted. As an AT40 extra, here he is with his number one smash from 1976. You Make Me Feel Like Dancing.

0: and American Top 40 Extra, a number one song from 1976 by Leo Sayer. You Make Me Feel Like Dancing as the countdown rolls on.
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0: The group is Journey, and their song at number 26, moving up three, is Lovin', Touchin', Squeezin'. We're counting down now to a man who's the perfect example of being in the right place at the right time. He was just hanging out in a recording studio when somebody asked if anybody in the room could sing. And he was the only person to raise his hand. His group's latest hit, coming up. KCU's Coast to
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1: This is Casey Kasem in Hollywood counting down the 40 biggest hits in the USA. With a recent number one disco smash, here's Diana Ross moving up three notches to number 25 with The Boss.

Diana Ross with Survey Song number 25, fifth week on the chart and moving up, The Boss. Well, now on AT40, I have a hit by a group whose leader is here because he was once in the right place at the right time. His first big break, he says, was a wild stroke of luck. The man is Chris Thompson, founder of the group Night. But not long ago, Chris was just a new kid in town, London town. He'd moved there from his native New Zealand to make it as a rock musician. But Chris didn't know a soul in London, so he started hanging around in a recording studio down the street from his hotel room, hoping he'd hear about an opening in some band. Well, one day, Chris was sitting in the background during a recording session for a group called The Plastic Penny. But the group's singer just couldn't hit the notes that he was supposed to. He sat down and admitted that he couldn't do it. So the band's producer threw up his hands in frustration and said, "Isn't there anybody here who can sing?" So Chris mustered his courage, raised his hand, and said, "I can." And he did. And when the group's record company heard the tape, they insisted on knowing who the singer was and signed him to his own contract, which led to a solo career for Chris. Then Chris became lead singer for Manfred Mann's Earth Band. And this week, Chris Thompson and his new band, Night, with Stevie Lang singing lead, are at number 24 with Hot Summer Nights.

The group is Night. Their hit song peaked last week at number 18, falls to number 24 this week on American Top 40. Hot Summer Nights. 23 hits to number one and counting them down. Here's an AT40 hit produced by Michael Lloyd, the same man who's given us smash singles by Leif Garrett and Sean Cassidy. This week, Michael works his musical magic on Maureen McGovern. Moving up two notches to number 23, here's Different Worlds.

Maureen McGovern's been on the chart for 6 weeks on American Top 40 with that song that moves up two notches to number 23. It's titled Different Worlds. Now from the AT40 archives. Another of the number one songs of the 70s. We're reviewing them all at the rate of three a week from January 1970 right on through. And we're up to May 1975. This was the 140th number one record of the decade. Before the Next Teardrop Falls by Freddie Fender. Heep, heep.

0: In our weekly review of all the number one songs of the 70s from the AT40 archives of May 1975, that was Freddie Fender with Before the Next Teardrop Falls, Billboard's 140th number one record of the decade. I'm Casey Kasem. This is American Top 40 in Hollywood, California, and we're counting down the most popular songs in America. We'll continue with our survey of this week's biggest hits in just a moment. Stay right where you are.
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0: Now, as we continue our countdown of the 40 biggest songs in the country, I'd like to welcome two new stations to the American Top 40 family. KOPA, Phoenix, Arizona, and DYRT, Cebu City, Philippines. Very glad to have you with us. My name's Casey Kasem, and we're doing our weekly survey of the most popular records in the USA. On we go.
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0: GQ's first hit record earlier this year was called Disco Nights. Their second has been around for 6 weeks. Second week at number 22, and it's called I Do Love You.

On American Top 40 at number 22, second week in a row, that's GQ and I Do Love You. Well, congratulations are due to British rock musician Nick Lowe. Not only is he moving up in our countdown, but he just got married to singer Carlene Carter, daughter of Johnny Cash and June Carter. This week, newlywed Nick Lowe moves up three notches to number 21. Here's Cruel to Be Kind.

this is Casey Kasem on American Top 40 in Hollywood. And here's one of 13 foreign acts in the countdown this week. Moving up three notches to number 20, Frenchman Patrick Hernandez with Born to Be Alive.

20 in popularity, moving up 3, the former number one disco song by Patrick Hernandez called Born to Be Alive. From Hollywood, this is American Top 40. I'm Casey Kasem, and the countdown continues till we reach number 1. There are 9 English acts in the countdown this week on American Top 40, and the act at number 19 calls himself M. Here's pop music.

0: is pop music, and it moves up seven big notches this week to number 19 on American Top 40, performed by M. Not everybody in the record business is in it for profit. Take the case of the millionaire grocer who got into the music business for the challenge of it and wound up a millionaire record mogul. My story and the latest hit on his label are coming up.
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0: American Top 40 originates in Hollywood. My name's Casey Kasem, and the countdown goes on with a song at number 18. Here's the first chart single from Sniffin' the Tears' first album, Fickle Heart. It's called Driver's Seat.

The song is Driver's Seat, at number 18 in popularity on American Top 40 by Sniff and the Tears. This is Casey Kasem on AT40 in Hollywood. And now, my story of the millionaire grocer who got into the music business for the challenge of it and wound up a millionaire record mogul. Chris Blackwell is the founder and president of Island Records. 18 years ago, Chris was living in the lap of luxury as the heir to a British grocery chain fortune. He could have spent his life jet-setting from one smart resort to another. But Chris felt he needed a challenge. He was born on the island of Jamaica, raised on Jamaican music, so he began spending his money promoting Jamaican music. But he started out small. He started off selling records by little-known Jamaican bands from the back of a van. Then he began to produce unknown Jamaican acts in the studio. And finally, he organized his own label, Island Records. Now, at first, Chris worked mostly with reggae acts, and in time became known as the godfather of reggae. He promoted artists like Jimmy Cliff, Toots and the Maytals, and Bob Marley and the Wailers. As his label grew, Blackwell opened offices in London and signed acts like Traffic, Cat Stevens, Stevie Winwood, and Roxy Music. And one day, grocery heir Chris Blackwell found himself a multimillionaire once again, from a different business. But Chris doesn't keep much of what comes in. Chris Blackwell is known to constantly plow his profits back into the business, never afraid to gamble on new acts. Well, one of those acts he gambled on is in the top 40 this week. Up two notches, here's Island Records artist Robert Palmer at number 17 with Bad Case.

0: Franklin with Bad Case of Loving You at number 17, moving up 2 on American Top 40. Coming up, a long-distance dedication from a boy in Amsterdam to the star he spent a whole day with and never knew who she was.
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0: Every week on American Top 40, we count down the biggest hits in the USA, from Honey Creek to Sweetwater, from Sugar Hill to Chocolate Bayou. Here's one of 9 disco hits in the survey this week. Up and

American Top 40 with Heaven Must Have Sent You. This is Casey Kasem in Hollywood, and every week we receive long-distance dedications from all over the world. And I have one here that we recently received from a listener in Holland, and here's the way it goes. Dear Casey, my name is Ruud. I'm a 19-year-old boy who lives in Amsterdam, Holland. This is my story. I was walking along one beautiful day past the houses and canals and bridges. I stopped on a bridge and stood looking over the water. A nice voice asked, "Do you like the view?" It was an American woman. I said, "Yes," and told her I was born in Amsterdam. She was visiting, and she said she didn't know where to find the most attractive sights. So I took her on a tour of the city. It was a wonderful day. In the evening, we said goodbye, and each went our own way. I could not remember her name or address and felt sorry I hadn't written them down. That evening, my friend came to see me, and he had two tickets for a midnight concert. I went with him. The lights went out, and on the stage stood the woman who had been with me the whole day. The woman was Bette Midler. I couldn't believe it. It was a great show, the best I'd ever seen. At the end, the people ran to the stage, my friend and I too. Bette saw me standing there. She ran to me and gave me two kisses and a lovely smile. Since that time, I know that I am the greatest fan in the world of Bette Midler. Would you dedicate to her the song "Who's That Lady" by the Isley Brothers? Thanks and greetings from Ruud in Amsterdam. Okay, Ruud, here's your long-distance dedication.

0: From 1973, that was the Isley Brothers with Who's That Lady? A long-distance dedication to Bette Midler from her greatest fan, Ruud in Amsterdam. Now, for those of you who'd like to send us a long-distance dedication, grab a pencil and paper. I'll have the address for you within the next few minutes.
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0: From Hollywood, this is Casey Kasem, and the countdown continues till we get to the top. Survey song number 15, Supertramp, and Goodbye Stranger.

0: Supertramp at number 15 again this week, seventh week on the chart for them with Goodbye Stranger. Well, now, here's our mailing address that I promised for those of you who'd like to send in a request for a long-distance dedication. Write it to Long Distance Dedication, Post Office Box 8170, Universal City, California. The zip code 91608. I'll repeat it. Long Distance Dedication, Post Office Box 8170, Universal City, California, zip code 91608. And the countdown continues.
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0: The 14th most popular song in the USA this week, same position as last week. The guys from Boston who call themselves the Cars with their hit song, Let's Go.
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0: 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The song at number 13, a former top 10 record by Elton John, dropping two, it's My.

0: John dropping two with Mama Can't Buy You Love. Now from the AT40 archive. Another of the number one songs of the 70s. We're up to May 1975, and this was the 141st number one record of the decade. Thank God I'm a Country Boy by John Denver.
1: Well, life on the farm is kind of laid back. Ain't much an old country boy like me can't hack. It's early to rise, early in a sack. Thank God I'm a country boy. Well, a simple kind of life never did me no harm. Raising me a family and working on the farm. Days are all filled with an easy country charm. Thank God I'm a country boy. 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I got me old fiddle.

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1: In our weekly review of all the number one songs of the 70s from the AT40 archives of May 1975, that was Thank God I'm a Country Boy by John Denver, Billboard's 141st number one record of the decade. This is Casey Kasem in Hollywood counting down the most popular songs in the USA on American Top 40. Our survey of the week's biggest hit singles will continue in just a moment, so stay where you are.
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1: Now on with the countdown of the 40 biggest hits in the USA. I'm Casey Kasem. 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
1: You can disco dance in clubs, at roller skating arenas, on boat cruises, and most recently on the Amtrak disco train, which pulled out of New York's Grand Central Station on a Friday night and boogied nonstop for 12 hours to Montreal. There, the fast-stepping passengers spent Saturday night checking out the Canadian disco scene. And late Sunday, they danced their way back to New York City, arriving home Monday morning. One of the songs played on that train could well have been this disco hit, moving up four notches to number 12. Herb Alpert.

Weeks, and he's at that position on American Top 40 with a song called Rise. Well, here now is the lady who's had three number one tunes, The Way We Were, A Star Is Born, and You Don't Bring Me Flowers with Neil Diamond. Here's Barbara and The Main Event.

0: After six big weeks in the top 10, that record falls from number 8 to number 11, Barbra Streisand and the main event. A listener in California wants to know what song hit number 1 the fastest. That is, took the fewest weeks on the chart to reach the top spot. Well, we've got a tie on that one between a novelty song about a flying one-horned purple monster and a hit by the biggest recording act in history. Details coming up.
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0: From Washington, D.C. to Seattle, Washington, these are the most popular songs in the country this week. My name's Casey Kasem, and the Commodores are at number 10 with Sail On.

There's the first of the 10 hottest records in the USA, moving up two notches to number 10, the Commodores and Sail On. Now, let me answer that question about the fastest number one song of all time. The letter's from Marcy Wacker in North Hollywood, California, and she wants to know what number one song reached number one in the fewest weeks on the chart. Well, the standing record for this was established 21 years ago by a novelty song. A singer from Oklahoma put out a novelty record in 1958 about a flying, one-horned, purple-colored monster that ate people, the Purple People Eater. The artist was Sheb Woolley, and his record debuted on the Billboard chart at number 7. Following week, it was number 1, just 2 weeks to hit the top. Well, a few years later, in 1964, a four-man band from England released a single here that debuted on the chart at number 27, and then in its second week hit number 1, tying the record set by the Purple People Eater. It was Can't Buy Me Love by the Beatles. And those are the two fastest number 1 songs in Top 40 history. Marcy, thanks for your letter. Now, on with the countdown. After 3 consecutive weeks at number 2, this former number 1 song falls to number 9. It's Chic and Good Time.

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0: Every week, American Top 40 is heard in the 50 states and around the world on great radio stations like KSET, AM and FM, El Paso, Texas, KTDY, Lafayette, Louisiana, and 2ZM, Wellington, New Zealand. The song at number 8, third week in the top 10, is by Dionne Warwick. It's called I'll Never Love This Way Again.

Dionne Warwick on American Top 40 Survey Song number 8, moving up a notch with I'll Never Love This Way Again. This is Casey Kasem on AT40, 7 hits to go, and we're counting down. Number 7. Moving up 3 notches, the Little River Band and Lonesome Loser.

0: Australia, the Little River Band at number 7 in popularity, moving up 3 with Lonesome Loser. 6 big ones to number 1 and counting down.
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0: Once a week with American Top 40, and you know where your favorite songs are in the national music scene. My name's Casey Kasem, and the countdown continues with one of 11 male soloists in the survey this week. Moving up a notch to number 6, Robert John singing falsetto with...

Fourth week in the top 10, moving up another notch to number 6, Robert John and Sad Eyes on American Top 40. Here's a female singer who got much of her inspiration to go into show business from her father, English cabaret singer Benny Nightingale. Benny's daughter, Maxine, moves up a notch this week on AT40 with her second top 40 single. Here's Maxine and Lead Me On.

0: Maxine Nightingale, raised in London, making her home in Tokyo, Japan. She has the fifth most popular song in the USA with Lead Me On as the countdown rolls on.
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1: Number four.
0: Back when they first got off the ground, the Electric Light Orchestra was doing that sort of orchestral rock sound the Beatles pioneered in songs like Strawberry Fields. 9 years later, ELO is still doing it. This week they hold at number four with Don't Bring Me Down.

0: Second week at number 4 for the Electric Light Orchestra and Don't Bring Me Down. Now on American Top 40, before we hear the 3 most popular songs in the nation this week, let's look at the number 1 positions on Billboard's other major record surveys. Number 1 on the soul chart is Don't Stop Till You Get Enough by Michael Jackson. Number 1 on the country chart is You're My Jamaica by Charlie Pride. Number 1 on the disco chart is Found a Cure, Stay Free, Nobody Knows by Ashford & Simpson. And the number 1 selling album this week is In Through the Outdoor by Led Zeppelin. At number 3 on American Top 40's pop chart is this smash by the Charlie Daniels Band. The Devil Went Down to Georgia.
1: The Devil Went Down to Georgia. He was looking for a soul to steal. He was in a bind because he was way behind and he was willing to make a deal. When he came across this young man sewing on a fiddle and playing it hot, and the devil jumped up on a hickory stump and said, "Boy, let me tell you what. I guess you didn't know it, but I'm a fiddle player too. And if you'd care to take a dare, I'll make a bet with you. Now, you play pretty good fiddle, boy, but give the devil his due. I bet a fiddle of gold against your soul because I think I'm better than you."

The devil bowed his head because he knew that he'd been beat. And he laid that golden fiddle on the ground at Johnny's feet. Johnny said, "Devil, just come on back if you ever want to try again. 'Cause I told you once, you son of a gun, I'm

0: 5 weeks in the top 10, moving up two notches to number 3 this week for Charlie Daniels and The Devil Went Down to Georgia. We're counting down to a hit by the most successful penny-pinching producer in the music business. While other top producers spend an average of $100,000 to make a chart album, this super producer turns out big winners for a measly $20,000. A current number one song produced by him is coming up.
1: The hits from coast to coast.
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5: This is Casey Kasem in Hollywood, and now our story about the two rock stars who found out the hard way that once you make it, there's no getting away from your music or your fans. The leader of the Eagles, Glenn Frey, and his buddy, solo star Jimmy Buffett, learned that lesson a couple of years ago. They were in Los Angeles working on their albums separately, and they just got fed up with the whole music scene. They had to get away for a while. So the two friends hopped a fast plane to Key West, Florida, where Jimmy Buffett kept his 50-foot sailboat, the Euphoria. They weighed anchor and sailed east for 2 days and two nights. Finally, beyond the far end of the Bahama Islands chain, they pulled into a peaceful cove in the tiny Caicos Islands. There were a couple of other sailboats moored there, but that was it. No cities or towns, no crowds, no telephones, no microphones, no concerts or recording studios, and no fans. Nothing to remind these stars of what they wanted to get away from. Well, as the setting sun announced the beginning of the cocktail hour, Jimmy Buffett and Eagles leader Glenn Frey climbed into the sailboat's dinghy and rowed over to the nearest of the other boats to visit. And they were welcomed aboard by several strangers who had an 8-track tape player and only 2 tapes, a Jimmy Buffett album and an Eagles album, which they played one after the other the rest of the night. It may be a cliche, but it's a small, small world. Here is Jimmy Buffett with

an AT40 Extra, Jimmy Margaritaville Buffett, and Finn's. We're only one song away from the top of the chart on American Top 40, and this week the runners-up spot is held by a band that's no stranger to the top 10. They've been here 5 times before. Up a notch this week to number 2, it's Earth, Wind & Fire and After the Love Has Gone.

Earth, Wind, and Fire at number 2, moving up a notch this week on American Top 40 with After the Love Has Gone. Well, now we're up to the smash, produced by the most successful penny-pinching producer in the music business. These days, the average album that makes the charts costs about $100,000 to produce. And albums by super acts like Fleetwood Mac, the Eagles, and Electric Light Orchestra will cost as much as $500,000. Here's where the money goes. Studio rentals that can run for months. The cost of session players and very high cost of superstar lifestyles during those sessions. But in recent months, one producer has built a reputation for putting together big-selling albums for less than $20,000. His name is Mike Chapman, and Mike has produced smash LPs for groups like Exile, Blondie, and Nick Gilder. Just last month, he produced Susie Quattro's latest album for a measly $12,000. And how does Mike do it? Well, he pays the same rates as anyone else does for studios and musicians, but he never spends much time on any one song. He says, if the songs are really there, there's no need to spend endless hours and money in the studio. Straight ahead, fresh rock and roll has never been expensive to produce. End of quote. This week, a song off the number one album that Mike Chapman produced for $18,000 holds at number one on American Top 40. Here's The Neck with the most popular song in the USA for the fourth consecutive week, My Sharona.

0: There it is, number one for the fourth week in a row. And this is the group's first time in the 40. The Knack and My Sharona. You just heard the 40 most popular records determined by Billboard magazine for the week ending September 15th, 1979. American Top 40 is produced in Hollywood by Watermark Incorporated. Executive producer, Tom Rounds. Producer, Don Bastani. I'm Casey Kasem. Join me again next week for our countdown of the 40 biggest hits in the USA. Till then, keep your feet on the ground and keep reaching for the stars. 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
1: 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Special thanks to Kalila Dawkins, Rob Durkee, Pete Battistini, Scott Lakefield, Mike Savage, Michael Cross, Dave Nunez, and of course, the legend where the countdown began, Casey Kasem. I'm Larry Morgan. 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